He's so cute. What do you want? What do you want? So are we taping? Oh, really? Oh, it's okay, here we go. Let's see. I was 4 years old, and they tried to test my IQ. They showed me this picture of three oranges and a pear. They asked me, which one is different? It does not belong. They taught me different is wrong. But when I was 13 years old, I woke up one morning, thighs covered in blood like a war, like a warning that I live in a breakable, takeable body, an ever-increasingly valuable body, that a woman had come in the night to replace me, deface me. See, my body is borrowed. I got it on loan for the time in between my mom and some maggots. I don't need anyone to hold me. I can hold my own. I got highways for stretch marks. See where I've grown. I sing sometimes like my life is at stake, cause you're only as loud as the noises you make. I'm learning to laugh as hard as I can listen, cause silence is violence in women and poor people. If more people were screaming, then I could relax. But a good brain ain't diddly if you don't have the facts. We live in a breakable, takeable world, an ever-available, possible world, and we can make music like we can make do. Genius isn't a backbeat, backseat to nothing if you're dancing, especially something stupid like IQ. For every lie I unlearn, I learn something new. I sing sometimes for the war that I fight, cause every tool is a weapon if you hold it right.

Yeah, she said, my man's gone too. Been dead longer than you is old. What do? I asked. Sit here on the porch and talk to the old folk. I rock and talk and go to church most times. But aren't you lonely sometimes, I asked. Now, you gotta answer your own question. I guess the children help a lot. You got grandchildren, haven't you? Oh, the children, they come and go, always in a hurry. Got something to do, ain't got no time for old folks like me. She squinted at the sun, packing her jaw with brooding snuff. The old days done gone, and I say goodbye. Peoples be going to the moon and all. Ain't that wonderful? To the moon. And I said, I see stars all the time. Aretha Franklin and Sly were at Madison Square Garden recently. What you doing here, she asked. I'm a poet, I said. Well, that ain't no reason to be uppity. And the sun beat down on my head while a dragonfly admonished my flippancy. But a blue and yellow butterfly sat on my knee. I looked her square in the eye. I ain't gonna tell you, she said, and turned her head. Ain't gonna tell me what, I asked. What you asking me? You gotta live to be 79 before you could understand anyhow. Now, you being uppity, I said. Yeah, but I earned it, she replied. And shifting her wad, she clapped her hands together and smiled. You've been here before. And I said, yes, ma'am, but would you tell me just one thing? What did I learn? And she spat out her juice. Honey, if you don't know, how can I? I wanted to argue, but the sun was too hot and the sky too lazy, and God heaved a sigh. She crossed her legs at the ankle and straightened her back. Tell you this, she said, keep your dress up and your pants down and you'll be all right. And I said impatiently, old lady, you got it all wrong. Honey, ain't never been wrong yet. You better get back to the city, 'cause you one of them technical niggas.

I'm giving up on language. My next book will be blank pages of various textures and hues I have touched in certain spots and patterns. And depending upon the mood, the reader can come with me or take me somewhere else. I smell blood a cooking. But why, I asked when she said, I'm afraid to see men cry. Because I depend, she replied, on their strength. But are they any less strong for crying? Nylon stockings wear better if they wash first. Mommy said it's only potluck, but you can have some. Science teaches us matter is neither created nor destroyed. And as illogical as it is, there is nothing worthwhile but people. And Lord knows how irrational we are. I'll just have a scrambled egg if it's all right. The question turns on a spelling problem. I mean, I hate to squash a roach and thought about giving up meat. Between the shadow and the act falls the essence, encore. The preceding paragraph was brought to you by the letter E in the name of humanity. An acorn to an ant is the same as a white man to a black. Jove enjoyed, waiting on the Lord. Tell me, why can't I? And I'm glad I'm smart, because I know smart isn't enough. And I'm glad I'm young, because youth and truth are making love. I'm glad I'm black. Not only because it's beautiful, but because it's me. And I can be dumb and old and petty and ugly and jealous, but I still need love. Your lunch today was brought to you by the Polytech branch of your local Spiro Agnew Association. Hey, this is Straight Talk. Stay up.

Good evening, ladies and gentlemen. On behalf of Indian Airlines and Captain Dasgupta, we welcome you on board our flight IC408. We are about to take off for Calcutta. Will you kindly fasten your seat belts, keep your seats upright, and refrain from smoking while the no smoking sign is switched on. We hope you enjoy your flight. Thank you.

0: violent and hateful nihilism, fascism. And the right knows that and the right loves that. And they say, okay, this is great. We can use this. We can exploit this. And I don't think that the Democratic Party honestly understands what happens when you don't actually have real programs, have broad ideas, have structural things, the things that sadly Joe Biden walked away from in his own first, his only term, you know, the Build Back Better bill, and sort of whittled it down for the likings of King Joe Manchin. So I think that we cannot underplay just how bad not seeing an economic light at the end of the tunnel impacts our politics. And that is why you hear Zohran Mamdani, that is why you hear all these new progressives say, you know, I'm relentlessly focused on the working class. And I think as we understand the working class, we understand it as so much bigger, because you, me, someone making half a million, someone making 5 million, let's say you're making 5 million a year, good for you. But you have more in common with your Uber driver still than you do with Elon Musk, just on the pure math of it. So I think that is also sort of the class consciousness, if you will, but really it's a very broad and solidaristic class consciousness that I think we need to, you know, we need to fan the flames of that.
1: Well, I want to pick up on what you said. I want to push you here. Why isn't the Democratic Party, after all, it celebrates, at least in a kind of nostalgic way, Franklin Roosevelt and the days when you pushed working class needs, a social security system, unemployment compensation, all the things that were done. Why would a party that comes out of that not be able to see what you just said and make that appeal so that it does on the left something comparable to what Trump is doing on the right?
0: Because DC is, I'm sorry, but DC is like ugly Hollywood, you know? It's where people who don't actually have the charisma, they just have the, you know, the smarts and the wit, and not all, I'm being facetious, but it's like, it is where people go, and it's easy to be sort of a, you know, stand for nothing politician, hello Gavin Newsom, and then just open your piggy bank and you can do anything you want. And so we, you know, the electorate, the base is crying out for some real plans here. And you've got Hakeem Jeffries, you've got, you know, Senator Ruben Gallego, you've got other folks who say, it's okay that we do business with AI companies. It's okay that, you know, we should just have maybe a little pause on AI development exploration. This is, as you know, Naomi Klein and Astra Taylor say, this is end times capitalism. This is end times fascism. This is not late stage. This is how can we extract everything that is human from humans and discard you, right? Like a banana peel. And so here we are like, okay. And we saw it at the inauguration of Donald Trump. You saw all the business leaders, and by business, I mean tech, which sort of feigned like they were a little liberal progressive. No, no, no, no, no. They will die before they accept a higher corporate tax rate, heaven forbid, and they know where their bread is buttered. They have drawn the line in the sand, so we need to as well. And the answer is really just money. You know, they're captured by the same exact corporate interests, and we have to vote them out. And I think we are in 2024, and of course, we'll see how the midterms go down. But this change that the Democrats are so reticent to accept is happening one way or another. And I have to hold fast and have faith that we can pull off this change in the Democratic Party, because I think it is our only option short of, you know, absolute revolution, which I also support. But you know what I'm saying? This is what we need for now. These are the stages, and we've got to change this party.
1: That reminds me, I wanted to make sure to ask you, one of the ways that you enhance your qualities as a commentator is that I know you are a stand-up comedian, and that I think the skills in the one area work very well to assist you in the other area. Where are you appearing in the near future that people who want to catch your wit might find you?
0: Oh, you're the best, Rick. Thank you. I'll be at the Helium Comedy Club on October 13th and 14th. The 14th is a live Bituation Room featuring Kim Kelly, an incredible journalist who I know you're probably aware of, and Nalini Stamp of Working Families Party. And then I'll be in New York on October 15th at the Bell House. So a little bit of a tour, go to francescafiorentini.com, and I hope to see you all there.
1: All right. My last question, we don't have much time, but I was going to ask you,

0: how you understood the transition in American popular opinion, if I have it right, from supporting Israel to supporting the Palestinians.
1: Yeah, I mean, this is one that can be squarely blamed on Israel. I mean, this is, you know, sort of in the same way that the United States after 9/11 had the sympathy of the world and then immediately turned that sympathy into vengeance and killed millions and millions of Iraqis and Afghanis and Pakistanis and on and on, and, you know, used it as a way to clamp down on civil rights for Americans here at home. I think that in the wake of October 7th, Israel did have the sympathy of the world. Nobody believes in, you know, the killing of innocent people. And they turned around, and I think at the pace, even within weeks of that event, the pace of Israel's retribution was such that we all saw this would be not unlike Israel's other wars on the Gaza Strip, which are disproportionate and violent and indiscriminate. They are not going after anyone held responsible. And in fact, sadly, we know now that Netanyahu had the chance to free hostages in the pretty much in the 48 hours after October 7th, and he chose not to. And so, you know, I'm coming from the anti-war movement. We've always been against the occupation. We've always been for, you know, full human rights and civil rights for Palestinians and Israelis living together. But this Israel has squarely proven that, you know, they don't deserve to be recognized internationally as nothing more, I think, than a pariah state that violates human rights, that has committed a genocide. And I, you know, I think that politically in the United States, we're going to undergo, and we are undergoing, a sea change. And so these new politicians are going to be putting limits on Israel's money, are going to be putting limits on Israel's weapons. And they know that. And that's why they're, you know, pouring millions of dollars into our elections. And when that doesn't work out, they just go and pour them into Republican elections. I mean, our meaning the Democratic side, and then they promptly put all that money into the Republican.
0: Sadly, we've come to the end of our time. I do want to tell our audience that we will be continuing this conversation briefly with Francesca in a new feature that we're doing called One Last Point that will be available to our Patreon community. If you're interested, just go to patreon.com/democracyatwork and you'll hear all of that. Again, Francesca, thank you very much for your time and your attention. And I say to my audience, as always, I look forward to speaking with you again next week.
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0: long ago, America introduced Pepsi to the Soviet Union.
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25: Shave creams, toothpastes, and cigarettes. Cereals too.
23: It's very simple. I mean, actually, they need us.
25: We want.
23: And there's this whole campaign going on that somehow they're fulfilling a need of ours. And they're not.
25: He is a beleaguered consumer, a confused consumer.
26: We want
25: battered by television.
26: We want beautiful tea.
27: Sailed by print.
28: We want good clothes.
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30: We want
31: people to like us.
23: They're just ripping off everybody.
27: So you're philosophical.
23: So what would this is my goal. What would happen if, like, 50% of the people in this country,
25: we do not want
23: if they just said, no, we're not going to buy you, we don't need your cars, we don't need to go to Woolworths, we don't need your newspapers, your cigarettes, your coffee, you know, your Coca-Colas, we just ain't going to do it no more.
25: We do not want to smell bad.
23: We just ain't going to do it no more.
25: We do not want to be ugly.
23: We just ain't going to do it no more.
25: We want money.
23: And if all the real spiritual religious leaders in this country said that's really what we got to do, right?
27: So you're philosophical.
28: Fight back. Fight back.
23: The only thing that's going to solve the problem is to actually stop what it is that's causing it. We can control the corporations. All we have to do is stop buying what it is that's selling.
28: Fight back.
23: The only thing that's going to solve the problem is to actually stop what it is that's causing it.
28: Right now, $30 million a day
25: right spent in a desperate right attempt to buy brands a bit of space in the memory box for the consumer.
27: So you're philosophical?
25: This is the restless American economy. It is also economic liberty, and once economic liberty is abridged or destroyed, all other liberty is abridged or destroyed. Power over a man's subsistence, said Alexander Hamilton, is power over his will.
28: Fight back!
23: And it's like an intellectual game to continually ask what the solution is when you're not willing to put it into effect. I mean, you're really not.
24: Scary. It's very frightening.
28: That's what my dad would call real truth in advertising.
25: We have never seen such a thing happen. Instead, the campaign continues to flourish like a great tree spreading its branches and reaching for the sun. And year after year, rich and fruitful seeds continue to sift down to the earth in new sales and customers.
1: Don't fuck with me, fellas!
27: So you're philosophical?
0: Well, like we say, if you can't lick them,
27: join them.
0: Put them on with a big piece of tape is what we say.
27: Oh.
0: I did that wrong. That's okay.
27: That's a nice
0: I think that's fine. Yeah.

0: What year is this? How much time has passed? Is it still 1974? Please, somebody, I want to get out. Can you hear me? I know somebody's up there. I can hear you.
1: The voice came from beneath the grass, underground, from an old wood coffin.
0: It's so stuffy and it's dark, and I'm really very much
1: afraid.
0: What year is this? How much time has passed? Is it still 1974?
1: My name is Mrs. Tilly M. Benton, and I want to get out.
0: What year is this? How much time has passed? Is it still 1974? It's so stuffy and it's dark, and I'm really very much afraid. What year is this? How much time has passed? Is it still 1974? It's so stuffy and it's dark, and I'm really very much afraid.
1: Unfortunate and familiar sounds.
0: What year is this?
1: I climbed
0: over
1: the fence
0: time
1: and bent
0: passed?
1: Down to listen.
0: Is it still 1974?
1: The voice came from beneath the grass, underground, from an old wood coffin.
0: It's so stuffy and it's dark, and I'm really very much afraid.
1: The voice came from beneath the grass, underground, from an old wood coffin. A voice. Unfortunate and familiar sounds. I climbed over the fence and bent down to listen.
0: It's so stuffy and it's dark, and I'm really very much afraid. What year is this? How much time has passed? Is it still 1974?
1: I glided by the small, out-of-the-way cemetery late at night. Faint, a voice. Unfortunate and familiar sounds. I climbed over the fence and bent down to listen. The voice said, muffled and faint,
0: "My name is Mrs. Tilly M. Benton, and I want to get out. Can anyone hear me?"
1: The voice came from beneath the grass, underground, from an old wood coffin. Distantly, from beneath the ground, the impotent ancient female voice called,
0: "Please, somebody, I want to get out. Can you hear me? I know somebody's up there. I can hear you. What year is this? How much time has passed? Is it still 1974? I have to know. Please tell me, sir."
1: "Mrs. Benton, can you hear me? Are you able to breathe?" The faint, indistinct, wavering voice drifted up to me.
0: "It's so stuffy and it's dark, and I'm really very much afraid."

0: We think we're going to have a problem with our clients. We don't think this is an appropriate vehicle for our clients' advertising.
1: Hyper real.
2: Making destruction funny is the key to the commercial.
1: And slow motion has made the reality of play so
3: elongated
1: and sort of strangely hyper real.
4: Are you one of those that follows the ads?
5: I don't really follow the ads that much. It's more that it's like I've heard it on the news, on TV. I've heard it on the news and the radio, and I'm hearing it like right now on this is Pepsi's marketing ploy by Coke.
3: Once again,
5: like they're getting a lot of free advertising. It's like even Pepsi is putting Coke into their ads because of the fact that they changed their formula.
3: Once again, we hear that voice from the wings, and this time it has a sharply accusing tone. You, it says, are denying the value of motivational research.
6: But his call became soundless in the absence of air. He lay compressed, crushed by an enormous vacuum. He lay compressed, crushed by an enormous vacuum. He lay compressed, crushed by an enormous vacuum. In his sleep, Sebastian Hermes dreamed of the grave. For the second time in his life, he felt the weight of footsteps. Of someone moving towards his grave. For the

In his dream, he listened. In his dream, he listened. He lay compressed, crushed by an enormous vacuum. For the second time in his life, he felt the weight of footsteps of someone moving toward

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It's strange to live in this world where everything moves backwards. It feels like time is progressing, going forwards, but my body gets younger and younger every day. History is different. We have the knowledge of a future that is receding into the past, and we have the knowledge that that future knowledge must somehow be forgotten, eradicated, to keep the balance of the cycle of life. But is it necessary to forget the future? Do all civilizations grow from a seed to a giant? What about the fall of civilization? What if we are trapped in the fall and thus we should really be remembering more and more rather than losing and losing, regressing into a time when man is no more?

why. Chopping cotton, don't be slow. Better finish out your row. Keep a moving with that plow. Driver man will show you how. Get to work and root that stump. Driver man will make you jump.

culture, we have fashioned it into a brotherhood. These are days which demand wise restraint and calm reasonableness. These are revolutionary times. All over the globe, men are revolting against old systems of exploitation and oppression. And out of the wounds of a frail world, new systems of justice and equality are being born. The shirtless and barefoot people of the land are rising up as never before. People who sat in darkness have seen a great light. We in the West must support these revolutions. It is a sad fact that because of comfort, complacency, a morbid fear of communism, and our proneness to adjust to injustice, the Western nations that initiated so much of the revolutionary spirit of the modern world have now become the arch anti-revolutionaries.

0: Von unten, das Nachrichtenmagazin auf Radio Helsinki.
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2: Yo, is this working? Yes, it is. This is The Civil Fleet, a podcast focused on the activist-led refugee rescue and support missions across Fortress Europe, with me, Ben Coles. We are back after a bit of a hiatus. I said in the last episode that I was about to have a child and my son has been born. It is wonderful being a parent, but I am tired all the time. I never have time to do anything. Somehow managed to work and look after our son together with my partner and just have no time for anything. But this podcast is not about the minor problems in my life. This episode that you're listening to today, we're going to be speaking with Julia Winkler from Sea-Watch, and she's going to tell us about an attack that happened on the Sea-Watch 5 by the so-called Libyan Coast Guards in May. She's going to tell us how the ship came under attack by these so-called Coast Guards, and how after the attack, once they made it back to land, the captain of the Sea-Watch 5 has been put under investigation by the Italian authorities. Absolutely crazy situation. We're also going to talk a little bit about the legal actions that Sea-Watch has taken to try to make the German government act. And we're also going to talk about the Sea-Watch's new ship, which is called the Aurora 2. Since making this episode, which was as of about a week ago, I think, the Sea-Watch has rescued a bunch of people in the central Mediterranean and then was forced to take them all the way up to northern Italy. It's a situation we see all the time. Okay, so before we get into today's episode, I'd like to remind you that the Civil Fleet is not just a podcast. It is also a news blog with news stories, investigative reports, and those kind of things. So go to civilfleet.com. 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And anything that you give us will help us to keep the lights on, will help us to keep the podcast going, and help us to keep interviewing these awesome people. All right, that is enough for me, I think. Let's get on with the show. Okay, Julia Winkler, thank you very, very much for coming on the Civil Fleet podcast.
3: Yeah, I'm also very happy to be here.
2: We met before, a long time ago, a couple of years ago, in Trapani, in Sicily, to do with the Juventa case. But we're not talking about Juventa today, we're talking about Sea-Watch. And we're going to talk about the attack by the Libyan Coast Guard in May and what's happened since then to Sea-Watch and to the Sea-Watch 5 and everything. But before we get into that, Julia, I wondered if you could tell us a little bit about you, how you ended up in your role, or what your role is as well for Sea-Watch. I'd like people listening to know a little bit about who they're hearing from.
3: Yes, I will gladly do so. Yeah, so my name is Julia and I'm the spokesperson and media strategist for Sea-Watch. And I've been involved in sea rescue and also border justice and the movement for freedom of movement for many years. You already mentioned we met back in Trapani for the Juventa case. So I've been part of the campaign around the criminalization and the trial against the crew members back then. I'm also part of different collectives like Decriminalize or the Captain Support Network that are fighting for people on the move that are being criminalized for steering the boats and the so-called smuggling charges. So yes, I'm here and there and generally with the purpose and aim to fight for the right to freedom of movement for everyone.
2: Yeah, like Captain, what was it called? The Captain Justice? I forgot the name you just said.
4: The Captain Support Network.
2: That's it. I've been wanting to get someone on from there for a while as well, actually, on the podcast. Maybe we can try and set that up later. That's a crazy campaign. We've had people on the podcast before who are accused of, like, sentenced hundreds of years.
3: I saw the comrades from Athens, right? Yeah, like, with decriminalized, we work a lot with Mustafa and Barbara and Luis. Yeah, I saw you did an episode with them, super nice.
2: Yeah, that was a while. Yeah, I think I can't remember when that was, a while ago, before my son was born, so I don't remember anything before then anymore. I think everyone listening to this podcast is going to know about Sea-Watch, but maybe you could just, you know, fill us in. Anyway, if maybe this is someone's first episode of the Civil Fleet, you could fill us in on what Sea-Watch is and how it operates.
3: Yeah, so Sea-Watch is a civil sea rescue organization. We operate currently 3 ships, 1 big one, it's the Sea-Watch 5, and 2 smaller ones, the Aurora 1 and the Aurora 2. Like, the good thing about the Sea-Watch is it can host many, many people, but it is a bit slower than the 2 Auroras, which are small and fast boats. And we also have airplanes that are monitoring what's happening at the Central Mediterranean Sea, that are documenting. And so we do sea rescue. We have been doing sea rescue for more than 10 years. And also, we do try to fight for change on the political level, that at some point, hopefully, our work will not be needed anymore.
2: Yeah, that's a good point. Something I say in this podcast all the time is, it's amazing that you guys are doing what you're doing, but you shouldn't be there, right? There should be no need for this.
3: Exactly. I mean, like, the duty to rescue, also to, like, yeah, do a rescue program at the Mediterranean Sea should be actually, like, state responsibility. It should be organized, it should be coordinated, and should be funded by the European states. But as we all know, unfortunately, that has not been happening also for more than 10 years. And yeah, for more than 10 years, like, civil society actors are stepping in and filling this void.
2: And so Sea-Watch, you've done hundreds of missions. I don't know how many you've done, but we're going to talk about one that happened in May this year, a couple, 2 months ago. I think it was like around May 11th and 12th. You came under attack from the Libyan Coast Guard, but can you kind of, like, tell us what happened before the Libyan Coast Guards arrived?
3: Yeah, so our ship, the Sea-Watch 5, and the crew on board, they spotted a boat in distress with around 90 people on board, who they rescued. But, like, really shortly after the rescue, we were approached by a ship, by a little speedboat, and the people on board identified themselves as the so-called Libyan Coast Guard and ordered us many times to go back to Libya with them, that they have orders. They said, like, from the quote-unquote ministry, we have recordings of that, that, they want us to come back to Libya, that, we have been somehow breaching their laws whatsoever, not going in much into details. And however, when our captain and our head of mission refused, obviously, they also started shooting at us, and they started to threatening us to board the vessel and to, like, basically abduct us if we don't follow their orders. And this situation continued for, like, a long period, and they kept following the ship for, like, the duration of, like, several hours. So it was really, like, quite a tense and frightening situation for the crew members, but also obviously for the rescued people on board, because most of them had just fled Libya, and most likely the very same people and forces that threatened us at this day in May.
2: And they were on a speedboat, were they? Not on one of their bigger ships that I think have been provided by Italy, or some of them have, right?
3: Yeah, exactly. So, like, the boat itself that, where the people were on board that shot at us, with this boat, we cannot, like, 100% follow it up where its origins are. But then, like, a little bit later, also another boat joined the scene, which also followed us, and this boat can be clearly traced back to one of those boats having been donated by Italy some years ago to the so-called Libyan Coast Guard to provide them with vessels, which I think makes it again very clear that without European support, they would not even have the boats and the equipment to do what they do, and really, like, makes the European complicity in this very, very obvious.
2: Yeah, and I wonder if you could just explain as well Why do you refer to them as the so-called Libyan Coast Guard? I think it's pretty obvious, but maybe you can just explain that.
3: Yeah, I mean, like, there are two layers to it. I mean, first is like the very basic sense of what a Coast Guard should do and is required to do for it to be legally accepted and acknowledged as a Coast Guard, which is, for example, being reachable 24/7, which is one of the aspects that the so-called Libyan Coast Guard definitely doesn't fulfill. And I mean, the second one is the much more important one, is that what they do is not rescuing people from distress, but what they do is abducting and illegally taking back people to the place that they fled from. So Libya is not considered to be a safe place, and then also bringing back people to the place where they fled from is in contradiction to international law. And on top of that, I mean, what we've seen so much in the past years is the immense and crazy violence that the people on board the so-called Libyan Coast Guard, or like militias or whatever you want to refer them to them, are applying to the people on the move. So when you say, quote unquote, they rescue, I mean, they do not in any way are careful with the people on board. They're doing very, very dangerous maneuvers. They've shot at people on boats in the water. There have been incidents in the past where they shot people in the head. And I mean, the attacks and the violence against civil sea rescue ships, I mean, they've also increased in the past months. But I mean, obviously, they just one small part of violence that has been taken out on people on the move, like, very systematically and structurally, and in a really another level of intensity for many, many years in the past. So, I mean, this is something that you cannot like refer to as in any way a Coast Guard, but they are violent actors, violating the rights and the physical integrity of people systematically and repeatedly.
2: Yeah, and like obviously Coast Guards don't shoot people in distress, right? Like, exactly. or shoot at rescuers. It's a crazy situation. I'm just going to say, we have an episode with Frey Lindsay from State Watch about a bit of like a real deep dive into the Libyan Coast Guard and how they're made up. So people should check that out. This shooting incident in May is not the first time they've shot at. Well, not the first time they've shot at Sea Watch, right? And not the first time they've shot at other civilian rescue vessels, right?
3: Yeah, exactly. So for us, it's already the second time. They already shot at us last year in September. I mean, for us, like, considering the circumstances, we have been quite, like, quote-unquote lucky, because our ship was not hit, and luckily, no one of the people on board was hurt. But still, I mean, obviously, it's a really crazy escalation of violence to like start fire at us at open sea. But I mean, if you take, for example, a case of the Ocean Viking also last year, and you can find they have video material on this on their like socials and also on YouTube, where they actually really open fire at the ship and glass is breaking. You see the holes that are at the height of people's heads. So it is really disturbing to see. And this incident really shows the potential of escalation and violence that basically is there every single time you encounter one of the ships.
2: Yeah, we did an episode with Patrick from the Ocean Viking about that shooting. It's a really crazy situation. I was just looking this morning at the Justice Fleet website, where I think documented on there is like all the attacks the Libyan Coast Guard has done on the different civil rescue ships throughout the years, right?
3: Exactly. There we try to collect and document all the cases to really have it visible that these types of attacks and this violence is not like a single incident, or it might be just like a certain militia that is kind of like doing their own thing, but that this has been really like happening for many, many years and systematically. And and also to stress again that the violence against the ships is really concerning But I mean, the most violence and happening on a daily basis is against people on the move, because that's also their mandate, no, given by the European Union, to try to prevent people from arriving to the EU. So like all the boats that are being intercepted by the Libyan Coast Guard, the people on board like suffer from a lot of violence inflicted upon them by them. And also these kind of incidents, at least the ones we know of, that, like, for example, also our airplanes document, we also try to collect all of them on the Justice Fleet page, where you can read more about them and also see really the crazy number and repeatedness of these attacks.
2: Yeah, I'll put a link into the Justice Fleet website so people can check out that. I'm just scrolling through there. There's so many. I'd forgotten how frequent the Libyan Coast Guard do these crazy maneuvers or attacks and things. It's awful. And also, like, they're not doing it just to the European people, right? They're doing it to the people that are... I think recently one of your planes, the Seabird 1 or 2, I can't remember which one, unfortunately, had pictures of people jumping and swimming away from the Libyan Coast Guard, right, during a rescue, in adverted commas, which I think was in Malta's waters. And I have a link to this, but I can't remember exactly when this was. But it was, like, with last month, I think. It's so obvious why you call them the so-called Libyan Coast Guards, right?
3: Yeah, exactly. And this is, like, the scene you just described is unfortunately a scene that we can observe quite regularly, that people, rather than being taken again by these forces, are jumping into the water, are risking drowning, which also shows again that, like, what they fled from in Libya is so grave, is so serious, that they really are so frightened of going back there that they rather jump into the water and risk their lives there, which I think makes it quite clear.
2: And so if we go back to what happened in May, were you in international waters when the Libyans arrived? Or, like, which rescue zone were you in at the time? Was the Sea-Watch 5 in?
3: Yeah, we were in international waters when they came and attacked us. We were, like, approximately 50, 60 nautical miles north of Tripoli in international waters. This is where the rescue happened. And also then the following attack, yeah.
2: And so obviously they shouldn't be shooting at you. And it's in there. Was that in the Libyan, I suppose it's the so-called Libyan search and rescue zone as well?
3: Exactly. It wasn't the so-called Libyan search and rescue zone, but in international waters.
2: And the ship started heading north away from the charts. Yeah. Did you say that did they fire into the water? Did none of the bullets hit the ship, or obviously didn't hit any of the crew?
3: I mean, like, when the attack began, they first shot a single shot, and then, like, it was followed by a burst of, like, approximately 10 to 15 further shots without any warning. And our crew members at that time, they did not know what was happening. It was not clear if anyone got hit, if the ship got hit. It was, like, only after that we could realize, like, no one was hurt. And then also only later, after we arrived and disembarked in Brindisi in Italy, that we could also, like, make a first assessment at the ship. And it also, for now, like, it looks like there was no damage done, so it looks like it was, like, so-called warning shots into the water. But we also don't know if they did aim at the ship but missed, or, like, it's not clear to us. It's just the situation that we were in is what fire was opened against the ship. And I think it also, one of our crew members afterwards that gave an interview to newspaper, he described quite impressively that he's Ukrainian, and he had just obviously also experienced and endured some, like, really violent situations in Ukraine, and that once the shooting started, he said, like, it was for him really crazy to be really, like, being thrown back into that situation, be reminded of the war zone. And we can only imagine how this must also have felt for the people we rescued, to have been coming from a traumatic situation before.
2: Yeah, I mean, it must have been awful for your Ukrainian crew member and also the people, right? Like, it must have been like PTSD. I can't imagine. I don't know. I just can't picture how I'd react in that situation. Because you wouldn't know, like you were saying, like when this bullet's firing, you wouldn't know if they're coming at the ship or not. It doesn't matter, does it? You'd just be in a state of panic.
3: Yeah, exactly. At least, I mean, at least in the very moment. I mean, obviously, afterwards we're all very relieved that, and yeah, no one was hurt. But yeah, at this moment, you don't know what's happening, and also you don't know how the situation will further develop, especially since they continue to follow us for quite a while.
2: Yeah, so you started sailing north, I take it, away. And did, how long did they follow? How long did the so-called Libyan Coast Guards follow you for?
3: I mean, I cannot tell you now like exact hours, but I do remember it was at least like for 2, 3 that I mean they kind of like reduced a bit their distance a bit, fell back again, they followed closer, but like yeah, the Sea-Watch 5 was like heading north on a slow speed also to yeah try to de-escalate, try to yeah not escalate the situation further, and they kept following for like 2, 3 hours at least, I remember it was.
2: Do you know if they, did they follow you into like Malta's search and rescue zone or like did they go that far?
3: I don't think it was that far, but also like I don't remember now in detail, but like yeah, I don't think they at some point they stopped and went back, yeah.
2: Yeah, like even if it's not the first, if they did go into Malta search, but it's not the first time they've done that. I think
3: Exactly.
2: there's cases of them intercepting people in Malta search and rescue zone while Malta does nothing, right? Yeah. And so what I just could not believe in, and I think I saw this after my son was born. So then like my recollection of what happens between now and between then and now is a bit hazy. Your captain was then they weren't detained, right? They were just investigated when they got back to Italy. Can you tell us about that? That is just unbelievable to me.
3: Yeah, I mean, it's like we started also this episode talking about back then when we met in Trapani for the Juventa case, a case where like a civil sea rescue crew has been investigated for many, many years for their search and rescue efforts in the Mediterranean Sea. And we haven't seen investigations like this for about 6 years now. So the opening of a new investigation, but indeed what happened after we arrived in Italy, after the whole shooting incident, this mission in May, we finally arrived in Italy and everyone was happy that everyone made it safely, no one got hurt. But yeah, what happened then, yeah, shocked all of us that, yeah, police came on board, they searched the ship, they took people for interrogation to the police station, and then they announced to us that they have opened criminal investigations against our captain, Anne van Dam, the captain of this mission, for yeah, aiding and abetting unauthorized immigration. Like, yeah, the old playbook that we know that they've been yeah playing for many, many, many years and times. However, as I already mentioned, we already know this from the past, but it is interesting because they haven't done it for 6 years. So yeah, we're really yeah concerned about this. At the same time, we know it's a kind of like yeah a routine playbook that they play, as I already mentioned, and they have put up these accusations many, many times in the past. They never made it to court, or if they made it to court, like in the Juventa case, they didn't make it to main trial because they always fell apart, because it was always obvious latest inside the courtroom that none of these accusations can hold up. But of course, at the same time, what we've also seen, for example, in the Juventa case, I mean, the whole investigation, the whole pre-trial phase took 7 years. So even if authorities yeah come up with wrong accusations, with the whole procedure, the whole time of investigations, of pretrial detention, etc., they can still, of course, like put a lot of pressure on an organization like ours, but especially, of course, on the individuals like our captain right now, who is the one that, yeah, investigations are going on against. So, yeah, it feels a bit like being thrown back to our times back then, unfortunately.
2: And is it still like just the investigation stage? They haven't charged him with anything, I take it.
3: Exactly, yes. And right now also we're waiting, because as long as there is the investigation going on, we also don't know yet the details, like what exactly, apart from the official charges, the official accusations, what they're exactly trying to argue or like wanting to bring up against him. So right now, like, that's the only thing we know. And we have to wait, and the investigations could finish, I don't know, in a few months, but it could also take years.
2: Yeah, hopefully that doesn't happen. Like the event, like you said, I think the event case went on for 7 years or something, right? Went on for a very long time.
3: Exactly. First, like the investigations phase, then finally the press charges against the four crew members, and then the pre-trial phase took also years. So, like, yeah, fingers crossed, and we really hope that this will not happen this time.
2: Yeah, and the Italian state must be spending so much money on these cases. Like, what is the point?
3: Exactly. I mean, like, this is also a thing what really became very clear in the Juventa case. I mean, all the effort and all the resources they put into this case, I think, like, it was someone did a calculation at some point, which was, like, more than $1 million they spent on it. And I think, like, yeah, it also should also really wake up all Italian citizens to see what their government like prioritizes and decides to spend money on, that could instead be spent on a lot of things that are much more useful than this.
2: Yeah, I don't actually know this, but I imagine that it's cheaper to treat people humanely than to be cruel. But I don't know. I imagine that's the case. Yeah, that's crazy. And I hope that case gets dropped, you know, the investigation just ends and nothing happens to your captain. So let's move forward to now. So you're, I think just yesterday or a few days ago, maybe it was earlier this week, that the Sea-Watch 5 has gone back to sea. And you put out a press release yesterday, as of this recording, about a challenge that you've put to the German government to make sure they protect the Sea-Watch 5. Could you just explain that for us?
3: Yes. So yesterday, we put out this press release, as you mentioned, because we filed an so-called urgent application or an urgent appeal, asking the courts in Berlin to put in place interim measures. Because what we look at right now is that, I mean, Germany is the flag state of the Sea-Watch 5. So the Sea-Watch 5 is sailing under a German flag. And from a legal perspective, Germany is legally required to put in place sufficient measures to also ensure the safety and the integrity, also the property of the Sea-Watch 5, of the crew members on board. And what we've seen until now is that they have literally done nothing. Even more, they are ghosting us. So we have reached out to them many, many times. And last time is also in June that we again sent a letter to them asking them to take protective measures, since we were planning to head out for our next mission. Also requesting a response, immediate response, and also highlighting the urgency. But they just decided to not respond at all. And so basically what we are doing now is to force them to react, and to force them to react in time, because they have these constitutional duties of protection under German law, and they have to do at least something. I mean, what they could do could, of course, take different shapes and different forms. I mean, like, what we are demanding is that the government has to use its available legal, diplomatic, and EU tools and avenues to really actively make an effort to protect German flag rescue vessels. And I mean, for example, also right now, the chair of the Frontex Management Board is from Germany. So this is also a way of putting some influence, for example, to put some pressure that Frontex stops sharing information and also locations of distress cases with the so-called Libyan Coast Guard, for example. That would be a first very effective step. But of course, in general, we also are pressing for the German government to also push for at least a suspension of the EU cooperation with the so-called Libyan Coast Guard and also the funding that's taking place. I mean, we like, yeah, you just have to, we always make the example, you just have to imagine, I don't know, a German-flagged state would be shotted at the North Sea, north of Germany, by some, I don't know, sort of, a Russian boat, for example, that, Germany is quite eager to, put any diplomatic pressure on that's available to them. However, in this case, they simply pretend like nothing happened. They do not react. They do not answer to us. And I mean, it's not just a diplomatic failure. It's also a legal failure. And with this urgent appeal that we filed, we're trying to now take the legal pathway because that's the only one we see available right now because, they also stopped talking to us completely.
4: Yeah, I can't believe they're ghosting you. It's really bad. And like you said, I think if this happened in like the Baltic Sea or something, if a Russian ship had shot at a German flag thing, it'd probably be World War III. It'd be really scary. How quickly, like, I can't think of a better way to describe this question. And what do you expect to happen with this legal challenge? Like, is this going to force them to do something? And if they do, like, what could they do to protect you?
3: I mean, from a legal perspective, if the court, we also have to wait for that, but if the court accepts the fact that this has to be treated as an urgent matter, which is also part of, like, this whole, we're not just, like, officially complained or started for legal procedures in general, but we're like, this urgent appeal means that we are also arguing that this has to be like take place now. So we're actually expecting the court to react this week on that. And if they also follow our argumentation that this is an urgent matter, since our ship is already out at sea again, then the Foreign Office to which this appeal is addressed, like they have to react. They have to get back to the court and they have to argue either why they don't think it's an urgent matter and if they are also losing on that, they have to provide also the court with a concept of theirs, what kind of measures they are taking. And I mean, like, what is probably realistic that they, at least take use of their diplomatic avenues towards Libya. But I mean, this is actually, it's going to be quite interesting, pathway, quite interesting development to see how exactly they argue what they can or what they cannot do. And also what is the legal perspective on the court. But I mean, that's a bit the thing of like that these effective measurements, basically, that they are not exactly defined. And so this will a bit like of also of a legal argument between us and them, what we deem needed and what they deem useful. However, what is not like possible is that they just simply do nothing and just like ignore all of their also constitutional duties, basically. And even like if we talk about that, we're not even talking about the fact that they are also politically responsible for this dangerous situation to be there in the first place, right? I mean, there's on the one hand is this duty of protection for any German vessel flag, for any Germany flagged vessel. But at the same time, I mean, also we are talking about the all the role Germany's also playing at the European level. That is, the main reason why the situation is there in the first place.
4: Yeah, I mean, yeah, hopefully, I think it's a good thing to do, right? Hopefully you're using the state apparatus to force it to do something. Hopefully it kicks them into gear and makes them do something. I can't believe they like just ignore you. I mean, I can. Yeah. I can believe it. Like when the global slumber flotilla that was trying to reach Gaza with humanitarian aid, there was lots of I know there were British flagships in the first mission, and then the UK government didn't do, I don't even think they said, put out a statement or anything. I could be wrong, yeah. But yeah, they were very quiet about that.
3: Yeah, I mean, you can always see which situations they decide to react and which they don't, right? So it's quite obvious. But what I also wanted to add is also with this legal action, or I think also what is important to stress, it's it's not that we're now starting to get active basically because now it's our ship and it's our crew. We haven't done anything in that regard beforehand while it was affecting people on the move so much. I think what's important to stress here is that the fact that it is the Sea-Watch 5 that got attacked now, and also with German crew members on board, that this gives us this legal tool that we can use to force the German government into action, into reaction, and to do something. And unfortunately, this legal pathway is not available to us when it comes to people on the move being attacked at sea. So we're using basically the situation that also our ship was attacked to also try out and make use of this legal pathway and see what we can do in order to force pressure the German government to react on this, then also of course in general reassessing and stopping this cooperation, which obviously mostly affects people on the move.
4: Yeah, that's a good point. It's a sad fact of reality, I suppose, that you need if European people start getting hurt or getting put in danger, then European governments will take note. If it's people from Africa or Asia, they're probably not going to do anything. It's pretty bleak. But I hope that works, and the German government is forced to do something.
3: Yeah, and I'm not sure. I'm not sure when this episode will come out, but who knows? By the time there will probably already be news out on this in terms of how the court reacted, how the German government reacted, because as I said, it's an urgent appeal, urgent application. So there is by definition, there needs to be quick response.
4: Yeah, so yeah, I'll try, if that happens before I publish this episode, I'll squeeze that in the introduction or something, and make sure that we cover that. And let's move on, unless there was anything else you wanted to talk about, this case about, the Libyan Coast Guard shooting at you then, that happened in May, and was there anything else, or should we move on to something about the Aurora 2?
3: I think maybe what a little aspect that is also interesting that followed the shooting of the Sea-Watch 5 in May is that, I mean, luckily there was quite a bit of press coverage and attention on that, and so it happened that during a press conference by the European Commission the day later, a few journalists actually did ask questions and inquired and about the fact what the European Commission is planning to do and whether they are now continuing or actually going to the step that they will question and analyze their cooperation and their funding of these forces. And I think what happened then was also quite revealing and also disturbing, because their answer was that they are not planning to do that, quite the opposite, because they basically said, we don't know how much further violence this cooperation might have prevented, which I think is quite a grotesque distortion of reality. If you are funding and legitimizing and supporting certain actors that are repeatedly and systematically exercising a lot of violence, and then you say, well, we don't know how much more violence they would maybe do, so I think we're doing a great job here. I think that was like for this whole story another interesting step in development, and all of that also showing how they argue this in front of themselves and in front of the public, which I guess we all know this is a really crazy portrayal of the current situation.
4: Yeah, I mean, like, the hypocrisy is overwhelming sometimes. Like, I just, the Europe likes to tout itself as this beacon of human rights, but it's never is, not at all. Especially when it comes to, you know, people from Africa or Asia or, like, you know, poorer countries. So, I don't know actually what much we can say about it. Can you tell us, you know, you've recently had a faster ship, the Aurora 2. Can you tell us about that? I think it's only a few weeks ago that you launched that, right?
3: Yeah, exactly. I mean, this is like great news and all of this grim reality that, in June we launched our Aurora 2, which is a second, faster rescue ship that we have in Lampedusa. And I mean, the background is that, I mean, we all know that there is like ongoing and always new and creative ideas by the Italian authorities to prevent, to obstruct, to somehow stop not just people from arriving but also civil sea rescue vessels to operate and to rescue people. And so this is basically our answer to that, because also maybe to mention is that since the Meloni cabinet has started, like, rescue vessels have been detained more than 40 times. And so as a result, the entire civil fleet has lost more than 1,000 days of operational time, because ships are being detained, and then we are often appealing these detention orders, but then you also have to wait for that, and like, of course, you lose a lot of time in that. But also because there is like this far port policy that Italian authorities are nowadays assigning ports, not like before in the past where they just didn't assign ports and like prevented the ships from disembarkation, but like now they do assign ports, but like they are often super far away. Like for us, in I think it was in March, we were assigned a port in northern Italy, which was like more than 1,000 kilometers away from where we are, and would have been like more than 4 or 5 days of additional travel. So of course all of this is like taking a lot of time, and it's also like reducing the rescue capacities. So this is as a response to that, we decided to get the Aurora 2, and the idea is that if they block the Aurora 1 in port, the Aurora 2 will also be available immediately to carry out rescue missions instead. So even if they are detaining our ship, we have another one straight available with which we can out, and therefore like make the Meloni government strategy of limiting our rescue operations to fail.
4: Yeah, that's good. It's good news about the other ship. I mean, it's not. It's bad news that it even has to exist, but it's good news that, you know, you can get around the Italian government trying to block the ships all the time. And I wanted to ask one more last thing about, is there a film? I was looking, you mentioned this the other day, I think, and I saw it on social media. There's a film about the Sea Watch or the Aventura, I can't remember which one. And can you tell us about it?
3: Yes, so it's a film about, I mean, civil sea rescue in general, but it focuses on the story of the Juventa crew, and it kind of follows the story from founding the organization, going down to Italy for the first rescue missions, with the ship being detained, and then the trial going on, of which you've also been part. And yes, it's It's quite interesting. It's a Netflix production. So I guess, we also have to have these expectations at the back of our head. So it's a production for a mass audience. But in general, I think it's really good that the topic is being put into focus again and is being, shown on such a platform, and therefore potentially can reach a lot of people again. And I don't know, also young people. I mean, if we think back in 2016, when all of the sea rescue started, I mean, many of the young people maybe right now, or maybe younger than us, they were much younger back then, and they were not really so involved and maybe didn't really witness all of this. And I think like this, maybe this movie is a good start also to explain the situation to people that are not so involved. But yeah, there is a Netflix movie on the Juventus story and on civil search and rescue coming out. It premieres on the 7th of July. And yeah, it has its flaws. It's focusing on the white rescuers and not so much on the people on the move. But at the same time, I think it's a good opportunity that we can work with politically and that we should use to really spread the word again and create attention and hopefully also manage to reach and get people into action that have not been involved already anyways.
4: What's it called?
3: It is called 23,000 Lives, which refers to the approximately 23,000 people that back then the Juventa crew helped to or rescued themselves.
4: Great, yeah, I think I'll check it out. It'll be subtitled if it's not in English. I was going to ask if it's in English, but I guess there'll be subtitles.
3: Yes, definitely. I mean, it's on Netflix, so I think it will probably have subtitles in 10 different languages at least. So yeah, it is in the original language is mostly in German, so you would need subtitles, but yes, they will be there.
4: Great. Well, I'll look forward to that. And so I was going to ask my last question now, Julia. I don't know, was there anything else you wanted to add about anything we've spoken about today? Or shall I ask you my big, horrible last question?
3: I think, no, right now, nothing. I think of all of the urgent matters we talked about. So you can go ahead with your last question.
4: Okay. The last question is, I always ask everyone this, is how are you feeling about the future of all of this? And do you have any optimism about the current situation we're living in?
3: I think I'm not feeling too optimistic about the future, like probably everyone else, because, I mean, we can all see, the developments, not just in the Mediterranean, but, I mean, generally the very, very fast shift to the far right. But at the same time, I mean, I do have optimism and also trust in our solidarity networks and groups. And that's also why I'm still doing what I'm doing, because I'm not super pessimistic and convinced that everything's doomed to fail. Rather the opposite. I just think now it's the moment more than maybe ever, at least in my relatively young life, that I think we really need to focus on connecting, on organizing, on really taking care of each other even more. And at least in my environment, I can see this happening, and I can see people standing up for each other in the light of all of what's happening right now. So I think, I'm not naive. I don't think everything will change with a happy kumbaya. But I also can see that there are a lot of great people out there doing a lot of stuff, despite, and even more so with all the things becoming worse and worse. And this gives me a lot of hope. It gives me a lot of strength. And I'm also very proud of being part of this network of great people being in solidarity with each other. And I think we just have to really make sure that we keep in connection with each other, that we keep organizing with each other, and that we don't let them make us so negative and pessimistic that we stop acting, because that would be the beginning of the end.
4: Yeah, that was a great answer, Julia. Thank you very much. All right. Well, that was great. Thanks for coming on the Civil Fleet podcast.
3: Thank you very much for hosting me.
4: Okay, that was episode 90 of the Civil Fleet podcast. Thank you so much for listening. Thanks again to Julia for coming on the Civil Fleet podcast and to everyone at Sea Watch for doing the amazing stuff that they do. Check out the show notes. I'll have links to some of the stuff that we've mentioned here, previous episodes that we talked about in this episode, and new stories about the recent rescues that Sea Watch has done and things like that. So also go and check out civilfleet.com, which is our news blog, which is a little bit inactive at the moment due to my life, but maybe I'll start to get a grip on things again and we'll have more news stories on there. But the blog is civilfleet.com and you can find some investigative stories on there, also some news reports and some interviews. And if you like what the Civil Fleet is doing and you want to help us to continue to platform the awesome people like Julia we have had on this podcast, then you can do a couple of things. You can share us around on social media. You can tell your friends about us. You can watch us on YouTube. 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And any money that you give there will go directly to keeping this podcast going. The Civil Fleet is totally grassroots, totally independent. And yeah, any help you can give us will be greatly appreciated. All right, hopefully you have another episode soon. Hopefully won't keep you waiting quite as long for the next one. All right, great. Thanks very much. See you all later. Cheers.

Party people, party people, can yo get funky? So sign and force, can yo get funky? The Zulu Nation, can yo get funky?

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0: 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He say I'm too much on my handful. 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But I'm just here.
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0: Brand new flow when I ride. 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
1: If you walk away, I'll walk away. First tell me which road you will take. I don't wanna risk our paths crossing someday. So you walk that way, I'll walk this way. And the future hangs over our heads, and it moves with each current event, until it falls all around like a cold, steady rain. Just stay in when it's looking this way. And the moon's laying low in the sky.

Midnight, Time for Democracy Now, on Radio Helsinki. And before that, a disclaimer from the Radio Helsinki Program Council. In our view, Democracy Now's coverage of the war in Gaza sometimes crosses the line between legitimate criticism of Israeli government action and demonization of the Israeli state. At the same time, the danger posed by Islamist actors in the region remains underexposed. However, we consider the international debate on the Gaza war, including in Democracy Now, to be important and necessary. We have therefore decided to continue broadcasting Democracy Now on Radio Helsinki. We would like to ask you, the listeners, to listen to the program critically. 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
1: Oui, on va continuer de bloquer jusqu'à...
2: Yes, we're going to keep blocking until the government hears us, until there are different ways to take action, until the government listens to us. And as long as they don't listen to us, we won't stop this fight.
0: Nearly 2,000 French high schools are blockaded or closed today as student-led protests spread across France over school funding and inequality. We'll go to France for the latest. Then to the Democratic Republic of the Congo, where the death toll from Ebola has topped 4,000.
3: As we speak now, in Democratic Republic of Congo, there are 7 provinces which are affected. 63 health zones are affected. And 2 newly affected zones were recently identified.
0: We'll speak to a Congolese journalist at the epicenter of the outbreak, as well as Dr. Craig Spencer at Brown University. He survived the Ebola virus in 2014. We'll also look at how President Trump's cuts to global health funding have fueled the Ebola outbreak. Then a federal judge has issued an emergency injunction to block the Trump administration from building new border barriers and roads inside Big Bend National Park in Texas. All that and more coming up. Welcome to Democracy Now!, democracynow.org, The War and Peace Report. I'm Amy Goodman. The Supreme Court's opened its new term Monday by hearing oral arguments in a case that could determine whether fossil fuel companies can be held liable for their role in creating the climate crisis and covering it up. The case concerns lawsuits brought by city and county officials in Boulder, Colorado, who sued ExxonMobil and Suncor Energy in state court, seeking damages for the costs of droughts, fires, floods, and other effects of global heating. During oral arguments, justices appeared skeptical of claims that federal law preempts state tort laws that could be used to sue energy companies. Climate justice groups rallied outside the court, joined by several young people who signed an amicus brief highlighting how children are especially vulnerable to the climate crisis. This is Alina Miranda, who is 16 years old when her family home was consumed by the Marshall Fire, the most destructive in Colorado history.
4: I did not create the climate crisis, but I'm already living with the consequences. I signed an amicus brief because I believe my state has a right and duty to protect my health and hold corporations like Suncor responsible for the damage they've caused by prioritizing profit over long-term climate health. The Supreme Court should not take away the ability of my local government to protect me.
0: The Pentagon said Sunday it killed 4 people in a strike on a speedboat in the Caribbean, once again providing no evidence to back its claims the vessel was carrying drugs. That brings the number of people U.S. Southern Command claims to have killed to 238 since the Trump administration began blowing

0: blowing up civilian vessels in the Eastern Pacific and Caribbean Sea last year. In response, Amnesty International USA wrote, quote, nearly 240 dead in this illegal campaign of extrajudicial killings, i.e. murder at sea. Where is Congress to stop the horror, they asked. In Saudi Arabia, officials say three people were injured Monday as Houthi fighters from Yemen launched attacks on two regional airports. The attacks came as Yemen's Saudi-backed government announced its forces had recaptured the Red Sea port city of Mocha as part of a counteroffensive to drive Houthi militias from the areas around the strategic Bab al-Mandeb Strait. Meanwhile, officials in Turkey and Pakistan say they would rapidly deploy troops to Saudi Arabia as part of a mutual defense agreement signed in August, known as the Mecca Pact. The announcement came as the Saudi-led coalition launched airstrikes on what it said were weapons sites in Yemen's Houthi-controlled capital, Sana'a. The International Chamber of Commerce is warning of a growing global food crisis due to disruptions to shipping through the Strait of Hormuz caused by the U.S. and Israeli war in Iran. The group's secretary general told The Wall Street Journal fertilizer capacity has fallen by nearly 40% since the strait was disrupted, with grain prices set to rise by up to 80% unless it's reopened. On Monday, President Trump defended his decision to attack Iran, telling a campaign rally in Grand Island, Nebraska, high gas prices are a small price to pay.
1: It's a small price to pay for keeping the world safe, keeping our country safe. They can take out a city. Let them take out Los Angeles. Let them take out San Diego. This is a very small price to pay, and it's going to be over with very soon.
0: The statement drew condemnation from elected officials in California. Los Angeles Mayor Karen Bass responded, quote, the role of a president is to protect the country, not to actively threaten it and encourage attacks on American lives, she said. Ukraine launched a massive attack on Russia overnight with 650 drones targeting the Moscow region. The attacks killed two people, set a warehouse on fire. It's Ukraine's second largest drone attack yet on the Russian capital. It follows claims by Ukraine that a Russian drone sunk a ship in Romanian waters in the Black Sea. Romania reported that two people were killed when a grain ship caught fire and sank. Kenya's detected its first ever case of Ebola. The patient is a Kenyan citizen who's been living in the Democratic Republic of the Congo and arrived in Nairobi over the weekend. The patient has since died. His death comes as the DRC is combating its largest ever outbreak of Ebola, recording more than 8,000 cases. 4,000 of them, the people died. Later in the broadcast, we'll speak with a Congolese journalist at the epicenter of the Ebola crisis and Dr. Craig Spencer at Brown University. He survived Ebola in 2014. New York Governor Kathy Hochul declared a state of emergency on Monday due to the rapid spread of measles in neighboring states and in rural areas of New York, as well as the city. The declaration came as the number of measles cases in Pennsylvania so far this year surpassed 1,000, the largest state outbreak in more than three decades. Five people have died so far. Officials blame low vaccination rates for the outbreak. In Russia, a worker at an anti-plague laboratory died from a, quote, pneumonia of undetermined origin last week, unquote. According to Russian media, nearly 200 people who'd been in contact with the worker have been placed under precautionary medical observation. U.S. Secretary of State Marco Rubio said Monday, if something like that gets out, it could quickly spread, he said, adding the U.S. is monitoring the situation closely. In Texas, opposition is mounting against a proposed ICE jail and processing center that will be located inside a 640,000-square-foot warehouse in San Antonio's east side. Mayor Gina Ortiz Jones says city officials are exploring legal options to block the site after federal officials failed to respond to questions about its impacts on the environment and local community. The jail's also opposed by San Antonio area Congressmember Joaquin Castro, who cited reports of inadequate medical care and abusive conditions in ICE jails, including sexual violence. Over the weekend, hundreds of protesters marched to the warehouse site, calling on ICE to get out of San Antonio. In related news, immigrants detained at the Folkston ICE Processing Center in Georgia have released a video from inside denouncing inhumane conditions.
2: We are immigrants from all over the world whom Trump is locking up in prison-like detentions for nothing and for a long time.
3: Most of us are asylum seekers, those who came to the United States seeking protection from political persecution and violence in their home countries. Many fled out of fear, becoming political prisoner. In those countries, and one might say we became political prisoner in the United States simply because we are immigrants.
4: We have 1 to 2 hours of yard a day, and the rest of the day we are locked up in dorms, restricted, controlled, and restricted in everything. What we can have, watch, and play. When we can eat and sleep, shower, and go to the toilet.
5: Honor, dignity, respect mean nothing here. The guard insult us, humiliate us, threaten us, and punish us when they want.
0: The Folkston ICE jail is operated by the for-profit prison company Geo Group. A Chicago teacher who was shot 5 times by a Border Patrol agent filed a federal civil lawsuit Monday, alleging false arrest and imprisonment, malicious prosecution, emotional distress, and negligence. Matamar Martinez was shot last October as she followed federal agents carrying out immigration raids in her neighborhood, honking her horn and shouting to alert her neighbors. Immediately after the shooting, the Department of Homeland Security declared Martinez was a domestic terrorist and accused her of using her car as a weapon. But federal prosecutors abruptly dropped charges just weeks later. Martinez lawyers say they have proof that Border Patrol agent Charles Exum shot Martinez without justification and that he was not in danger at the time of the shooting. In news from southern Arizona, dozens of armed Border Patrol agents Monday raided a protest camp in Lokio, arresting at least 20 people who'd been protecting a 200-year-old cottonwood tree and blocking the Trump administration's expansion of the border wall for over 2 months. The camp had been in place since July, with activists taking turns to sit up high in the branches of the giant sacred cottonwood. In video footage from the scene Monday morning, witnesses are heard screaming as an excavator rips out the cottonwood, known as the grandmother tree, from its roots to make way for Trump's border wall. To see our coverage of this story, go to our website at democracynow.org. We'll have more on this also later in the broadcast. In related news, federal agencies have declined to renew permits for a dozen water stations operated by the Tucson-based nonprofit Humane Borders to help migrants crossing the treacherous Sonoran Desert. This comes as the remains of at least 86 migrants have been found in the region this year alone, as people are forced to cross through more remote and dangerous areas of the U.S.-Mexico border due to the expansion of the wall. This is Octavio Fuentes, executive director of Humane Borders.
6: Water is a human right, and the removal of water stations during the surge of migrant deaths is absolutely deplorable. It is cruel. The government's border strategy that they've had in place for the last 30 years is prevention through deterrence. It's what has pushed people into this desert for 30 years. Now it's going to deny water, and more people will absolutely die as a result of it.
0: Mexican President Claudia Sheinbaum is requesting evidence after U.S. Ambassador to Mexico Ronald Johnson claimed shots fired from Mexico targeted U.S. Coast Guard. The alleged shooting reportedly took place in the Texas-Tamaulipas border in late September. Hundreds of U.S. troops, helicopters, drones, and other military equipment have since been deployed to the region in response. This is the Mexican president speaking from Mexico City Monday.
7: They even sent it in writing, stating that there have been shots fired from the Mexican border into the United States. We have requested all the evidence that this was the case, because we have no evidence. No member of the National Guard, the Army, or the Navy has detected any shots fired from the Mexican border into the United States.
0: And President Trump said Monday his super PAC will pay for his campaign-style ads instead of using federal funds. The use of taxpayer money to fund Trump's midterm ads drew swift backlash, even from some Republicans. The government has reportedly spent at least $10 million to air the ads. Public Citizen blamed broadcast networks for accepting the taxpayer-funded campaign-style ads, saying, quote, "The letter to broadcasters notes that they should refrain from airing advertisements that they know are otherwise illegal under the law, and that broadcasters must maintain a public file on any political ads they air. Failing to uphold this duty can result in broadcast license revocation," unquote. And those are some of the headlines. This is Democracy Now!, democracynow.org, The War and Peace Report. I'm Amy Goodman in New York, joined by Democracy Now! Co-host Juan Gonzalez in Chicago. Hi, Juan.
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0: Nearly 2,000 French high schools are blockaded or closed today as massive student-led protests spread over France over school funding and inequality. The demonstration began in September at a single school outside Paris where students protested teacher shortages, overcrowded classrooms, and crumbling school buildings. But the scope of the protests has widened amidst a violent crackdown by French police. French authorities have arrested more than 5,000 people since the movement began, about 85% of them high schoolers. These are the voices of two students protesting in Paris earlier today.
9: For us, it's first of all in support of the high school students who started blockades a few days ago. I think we all have a role to play in this movement, and the more we are, the more we will be heard. And I think this is not a fight of a few handful of people, but a more global fight for the youth. We feel despised, because when the answer is violence, that means, in a way, democracy is no longer working. But we feel especially that there is such a gap between the elites and us, and we feel we are creating unease because we are disrupting so much that they are using force to shut us up.
10: I'm quite happy because for once we see a real movement of the youth everywhere and we hear about it. But then what I deplore is that the media is showing more of the violence done by the students before their demands, which are vital. And yes, there is a bit of violence, but it's not everywhere. France's budget will come to a vote soon, so we hope there will be a higher budget for education and for the presidential election next year as well. We hope for a bit of change after 10 years of President Macron heading the country.
0: France's official independent national human rights body has expressed deep concern over what it called the state's disproportionate use of force in response to the protests. On Monday, Democracy Now! Reached a French student who described the violent police crackdown. For her safety, she asked not to be identified.
11: During the protests, students receive tear gas, get charged by policemen, by the CRS, which is a police institution. Basically, it has been really violent. Many people have been wounded. Many people have been arrested. Someone lost an eye. Someone lost a hand. And this is happening to literal teens, literal children. Most of us aren't even adults yet. And this is terrible because literal adult people, adult policemen, adult policewomen with weapons and tear gas and shields and helmets are attacking literal students with some cardboard with messages on it. Like, we're pacifists and our movement is nonviolent, and yet we receive so much violence from the government.
0: That was a French high school student afraid to be named or shown. We go now to France. We begin with Claire Vigneault, the general secretary of the French Student Union, the FSE. She's at a protest in Rennes in northwestern France. Thanks so much for joining us, Claire. If you can start off by talking about how these protests began. When people hear suburbs, they think more middle class. But in France, it's basically the opposite, where more poverty is concentrated. Talk about the schools, the high school students, and how this has grown.
12: Yeah, so it started like a few days ago and maybe 10 days ago, something like that. And now it's getting bigger and bigger every day. Yes, it started in Saint-Denis, which is a suburb near Paris, but very poor suburbs. It started because class condition, like studying conditions, are really getting worse and worse. They have water in their class. They have rats in their class. The roof is falling out. So it's getting harder and harder to study for these high school students. So they started to block their high schools. Now it's widened out to most of the high schools in France. Actually, today, the state decided to close 500 high schools because they didn't want them to be blocked. But even with that precaution, 500 more high schools are blocked. We have also like 90% of the universities, the campuses that are blocked, and we are going to keep on going. Keep on going to block. Today we were on a protest in Rennes. Yes, we are trying to escape from the policemen that are chasing us with tear gas and with cannon, water cannon. And so, yes, it was a very big protest in Rennes. There was actually like 16,000 people in Rennes, which is not a big city. And one thing to note is that the Minister of the Interior told today the head of the biggest trade union in France that Rennes was going to be an example of repression, of violence, and to show all the rest of the movement that we can't do what we are doing now, which is protest for our living conditions.
8: And Claire, could you talk more about what the demands of the students are, and especially their concerns about so many of these schools having no air conditioning in warm weather, that the heat gets up to 35 degrees Celsius or 95 degrees Fahrenheit, especially given that France has had so many people die during heat waves this past year?
12: Yeah. Because we have seen a lot of classes, even classes for like really young child, starting from 6 years old, being in classrooms where there were like 35 students with temperatures attaining 35 degrees and even more. Some of them attained 40 degrees. And we are concerned because you can't learn really in a really good way when you are under this weather. And we are fighting, of course, for the weather conditions, like the standing conditions, but not only. And obviously, we are struggling for more budget in school and less budget in the army, because in France, the financement for the army doubled in 10 years. And at the same time, the budget for education is getting lower and lower every day. And so that's like the air conditioning is, of course, one of the goals, but not only. And before even having air conditioning, we would like to have safe classrooms with no bad products for our health in the buildings. And we would like, if it rains outside, we don't want rain in our classrooms, et cetera, et cetera.
0: We're going to go right now to southern France, where we're joined by Cole Strangler, a journalist in France covering politics and labor. The significance of this protest, Cole, I mean, we see Claire in the streets of Rennes, there are protests in Lille, a nationwide day of protests. The college unions and other labor unions joining in these protests right now. Thousands of people arrested, about 5,000, over 87% of them kids in high school.
13: Yeah, that's right. And I think maybe just to complement some of what we've already been hearing, you know, those issues have been absolutely at the forefront of what I've been hearing on the ground here. I was just at a protest in Aix-en-Provence, just in the south of France, just north of Marseille, where students were telling me their own stories of the dilapidated conditions of some of their buildings, which, to be fair, aren't nearly as bad as when we talk about the suburbs of Paris, where you have, you know, rats, you know, in the hallways. But still, people talking about dilapidated buildings, having to install nets around their around the buildings to make sure there's not falling debris. That's an issue I heard about. And, you know, another issue people talk a lot about here is the staff shortages, the lack of teachers. This has been an issue that's been bubbling up for years, in fact. And we heard it mentioned, France's the amount of spending that France has done on education has stagnated, if not declined. You know, if you go back to the late 90s, 1997, France was spending over 7% of its GDP on education. That's declined about nearly a percentage point. So the government's spending less. And the salaries are quite low as well. That might be shocking to some viewers in the United States. You know, a starting salary for a public school teacher in France is around 2,000 euros. Even mid-career professionals are making less than the OECD average, less than the European Union average. And so when you have low salaries, you know, and you have dilapidated buildings, it's easy to maybe understand why you have these staff shortages. And so this is an interesting issue where the critiques that high school students are making are actually very similar to what teachers unions have been saying for quite some time. So there's that issue of the shortages. And I think another key issue that's emerged, and again, students were talking about it, both the high school students I talked to earlier today and the university students who joined the protest, was the issue of what in France they call Parcoursup, which is the new platform that was introduced a few years ago, which is basically an application platform for high school students to get into universities. That is not very transparent. There's a lot of critiques about how this sort of seemingly mysterious system will offer university spots to students. So students aren't getting to go to the universities they want to go to that are close to them. They might have to move halfway across the country. That means more money that they're spending on rent. They can't live with their parents. And so that critique of the university application process is something that unites, again, both high school students and university students. And that's what's been interesting when you talk to people on the streets here, is to see to what extent the high school student issues actually resonate beyond just high schools, right? It's university students. It's also trade unions. Today at the protest I was at, you had a lot of trade union support from, you know, the main labor unions in France. And I think the movement is really resonating because it's really hit a nerve here and a lot of issues that are important to French society.
8: And Cole, I wanted to ask you, the French government has accused the left-wing political party France Ambout of stoking the violence at these protests. Can you talk about the significance of this, especially as France is preparing for next year's presidential elections?
13: Yeah, you know, I was talking about this earlier, and I think that this line that we've indeed heard from the government, I think it is both a great exaggeration of the mobilizing power of that party, La France Insoumise, led by Jean-Luc Mélenchon. And it's also, I think, an insult to the collective intelligence of the high school students who are protesting. I mean, I don't think it's physically possible for a political party to have this broad of a reach. So I think that's sort of an easy excuse. But that's, you know, that's indicative of the approach the government has taken so far. And, you know, this question of police repression and police violence, which we heard about just earlier, has also been something that's been kind of pushing the movement forward. A lot of French people, I think, have been shocked by the degree of the police violence. You know, we heard there was a 15-year-old who had his hand basically blown off by picking up a stun grenade that the police use here. We had another student who lost the use of his eye because he was hit by a rubber bullet. These are like, you know, low grade, almost military kind of technologies that the police use in France. And it's part of a policing strategy that has been in place for several years now. Many of your viewers might remember the Yellow Vest movement back in late 2018, where we had, you know, decentralized mass protests and a huge amount of violence, where you had protesters having, you know, losing their eyes, losing their hands. The difference here, and this is what makes it frightening, is we're not talking about adults. We're talking about literal high schoolers. We're talking about 15, 14-year-olds who are being beaten by police. And, you know, there have been incidents, we should just be clear, there have been incidents of, you know, people attacking police officers at some points, firefighters, but that is the extreme minority. And I think the much bigger story here, we're talking about a democratic country where the police have been attacking high school students. And I think it's, again, it's documented. There's been hundreds of complaints that have been filed with the French government to this effect. This French policing strategy that was used during the Yellow Vests is now being directed against high schoolers. And that's also energizing this movement. A lot of people think it's unacceptable.
0: We're going to go from Aix-en-Provence, where Cole Stangler is, to Lille, France, from the south to the north of France. Alice Rowlands is a university student and member of the National Board of the French Student Union, also just at a protest. Alice, thanks so much for joining us. As we wrap up, what do you think it's most important for us to understand about this mass protest that's taking place in France and what you're demanding and how this might even affect the national elections that are coming up next year in France?
14: Yeah, absolutely. I think the most important thing here is that it started with the high schoolers today. It's also university students, but we've seen also teachers, we've seen farmers, we've seen the yellow vesters who want to join again. We've seen everyone want to join this mobilization, because I think what's very interesting about this one here is that everyone is deeply, deeply angry. We are completely fed up of the living conditions, the school conditions, the work conditions that we have, and everyone is really, really deeply angry. And that's what's really interesting at the moment. So the students, like they've said, are being faced with really strong repression from the police forces. So as they said before, there are many kids, this is children who are being shot at with rubber bullets and tear gas and water cannons, who are being chased, who are being arrested massively. And this is completely unheard of before. It's only been a week of this mobilization with different protests and schools being blocked, etc. And it's already over 5,000 people arrested, and as you said, mostly children. And so this is completely different from things that we've seen before. And because France, it's quite often there are mobilizations and things, but this is completely a different proportion, because people are really deeply angry about what's going on and the conditions that we are living in. And I think this will have an impact, because we're already seeing things changing. But what people want right now, it's not one reform, it's not one thing, it's a deep change in the system and more budgets for the public services in France, which is behind all of this.
8: And Alice, what is your sense of the response of adults, of the parents of these children, of the general society to the way that the government has reacted to the student protests?
14: Yeah, that's an interesting question, because we can see in protests loads of parents, and we've seen online on TikTok and the different apps that the teachers and parents have been joining the protests, because they understand that the students, the high schoolers especially, are really deeply angry, and they are completely fed up of going to school and then there being rats and the ceiling falling down and chemical products in the ceiling that are giving us cancer. Like, it's completely insane. And so the parents and teachers, but also much wider, the general population, are completely with the mobilizations. But the media are are only showing violence and this and that, but the true violence is the violence of the police, the violence of the repression. How is it possible that children, 14-year-olds, are having their eyes being blown off, their hands being blown off, their teeth being completely ripped out by these rubber bullets and tear gas? How is it possible that this is happening in France today? 5,000 people arrested, mostly children. How is this possible? It's the true violence is the violence of the state that we are being faced with all day, every day, all year. That's the true violence, having no money, having difficulty finishing the month, having less and less help from the state, having to choose between eating and putting your heating on in during the winter. It's that kind of violence that we are faced with all year. And so, you know, the parents and the teachers and wider the general population are completely agreeing with the everything that they want, the students, the high schoolers, the university students, but also much wider. Everyone has things they want to change.
0: Alice Rowlands, want to thank you for being with us from Lille, from the north of France, university student member of the National Board of the FSU, French Student Union. I also want to thank Cole Stangler, journalist based in France, covering politics and labor issues, joining us from Aix-en-Provence in the south, and Claire Vigneault, general secretary of the French Student Union, joining us from the streets of Rennes, where the massive protest also is taking place today, as it is across the country. And just to underscore something Juan said about the heat and the lack of air conditioning, this isn't just a luxury. We're talking about 8,000 people in France this summer died from heat. Coming up, we go to the Democratic Republic of the Congo, where the death toll from Ebola has topped 4,000. Stay with us.

0: Freedom is free by Chicano Batman. This is Democracy Now!, democracynow.org, The War and Peace Report. I'm Amy Goodman with Juan Gonzalez. The Ebola epidemic in the Democratic Republic of the Congo, the DRC, has killed over 4,000 people since the World Health Organization declared a public health emergency in May. At least 50 health workers are among the dead. More than 8,300 cases have been recorded and counting. It's now the fastest-growing Ebola outbreak in history. The number of recorded cases appears to have peaked in August, but that drop may be due to undetected spread in insecure areas. The largest number of new cases are currently in the North Kivu province. The outbreak was declared in May, but health authorities believe it began spreading in January. The delay in detection was due in part to international disinvestment in global health, particularly the rapid dismantling of the U.S. Agency for International Development, USAID, last year when Trump took office. Earlier this week, tents at a displacement camp of 19,000 people were burned by soldiers looking for weapons. A transit center used for Ebola patients there was also destroyed. Many families fled the camp. Across Ituri, more than 373,000 people are living in displacement camps due to ongoing conflict. Meanwhile, many workers on the front lines of the Ebola response say they have not been paid in months, despite being critical to containment efforts and putting themselves at risk. Workers protested in Bunia, the capital of the Ituri province, this week. Ituri is the epicenter of the crisis, accounts for 90% of the confirmed cases. This is health investigator Biogi Beiza of the Bunia Health Zone.
1: The reason for our frustration is that the authorities still owe us. We went 2 months without pay. There are outstanding payments owed to our colleagues for the first 45 days. They haven't been paid. The WHO had us sign for transport allowances covering a period of 75 days. Unfortunately, they still haven't settled that.
0: Misinformation's complicated the responses. Information in local languages has not been readily available. This is Lydia Combe of the Ituri Journalist Syndicate, who says local journalists have had more trouble accessing sources.
2: Even within the communication pillar focused on risks and community engagement, there is no presence of local journalists, including those living in Bunia or the Ituri province. This means that when people see others coming to raise awareness, but the population trusts journalists much more, it creates a certain mistrust within the community. We ask the response teams to provide us a spokesperson whenever journalists need someone to speak, so that we know for each situation to discuss prevention, to know who we can approach to talk to. So the journalists address this person directly. If we need to talk about epidemic surveillance, we will be able to speak to the appropriate person without much back and forth. If we need to discuss aid and dignified, secure burials, issues that still cause problems in the community, we would already know who to turn to. If the response team can provide us with this kind of people as resources, they will have greatly helped us address the difficulties.
0: For more, we go to two guests. Independent journalist Kilimali Chomachoma is an independent Congolese journalist normally based in Kinshasa, who's been reporting from Ituri since the start of the outbreak, a contributor to the Friends of Congo blog and Substack, joining us from Bunia, the capital of Ituri, and from Providence, Rhode Island, we're joined by an Ebola survivor, Dr. Craig Spencer. He's a public health professor, emergency medicine physician at Brown University. He contracted Ebola in Guinea in 2014 while on a medical mission there. He made a full recovery at Bellevue Hospital here in New York. Let's begin with Kilimali. You are in Ituri. Can you talk about what exactly is happening in the epicenter of the outbreak? 4,000 people now dead, and now we have word and a person has died in Kenya as it crosses the border. I mean, we're talking about diseases like this. No borders. Tell us what we should know, Kilimali Chomachoma.
3: Thank you so much. What you should know exactly is that the situation is still worse, even if the Government say that the situation is under control, but until now there is no any sign which is can confirm us that the situation is under control. You have so many organizations which are working here on the ground, but with no more results, including on the survey of the situation. You have also, as you said, you have also so many local organizations who are working, like Sofepadi, Basanja Coalition, and other organizations who are working on the ground, but which doesn't have enough money, like international NGOs, but they didn't get inside, they didn't get more resources to do what they can do, and it's them who are more easy and more near to population. This is the first. And the second, Ebola, it's spreading a lot because at the beginning it was only one province, and in that province it's only three health zone. But right now, it's now in Democratic Republic of the Congo, 64 health zone and seven provinces which are touched. And right now we know that Kenya now has a case of DID, and we have Uganda, which had in a few weeks ago his last case. So it means the situation, it's not 100% under control, even if there are some activities like medical activity which are done by partners of government to respond to this Bundibugyo outbreak.
4: But Akili Mali, this whole issue of the frontline workers who are risking their lives to combat this outbreak, they're not being paid. What is the government saying and what are health officials saying about the reason for that?
3: So many of them are saying that those person didn't pay because they have to analyze their data and they have to analyze their identity. But the problem right now, the government said also that they haven't enough money to help them because the government only invest from the beginning of this outbreak around 15 million of US dollars right now. And international partners put around around 600 million, 600 million right now, and those 600 million are under control of NGO. This is what government is saying, and it hasn't enough resources to respond. And also, there are NGOs which are saying that it's an issue for the government to respond to this issue. And to pay local staff, and they are always promising them that they will have solution, and some of them have been paid, but others until now haven't been paid yet.
0: And Akili Mali, can you talk about you yourself afraid that you were coming down with Ebola? Talk about your experience in one of these clinics and getting tested.
3: Exactly. Shortly, I had some disease, and I went in Ebola treatment center where I should be received. I have been received at an Ebola treatment center here in near Bunia. And in that Ebola treatment center, I received a good medical help. And this is the opportunity to thank all doctor, all health worker, all hygienists, and all person who are working in this risky environment, but without being paid or with not enough money. But for my experience, I experienced how afraid, because first of all, I was afraid because when you went there and you are seeing near you that there are people, other people who are dying in a room after you are and you are listening that there are other people who are declared positive of Ebola, and they went with them to the positive case rooms, and it's really scared. And also there are so many things which didn't work really, really well, like things of food, like things of water, like things of sanitation. For example, for food, they didn't really give the answer. They didn't really give ask the person what will you eat and what you can't eat, so they can prepare. They are only like in prison, I can say. They are only preparing and they are putting there, and you have to eat. If you don't eat, you will manage yourself, while other people from outside can't join. Can't join and can't give other things from from outside to us people who are in the red zone, in the zone where are some suspected cases.
4: I'd like to bring into the conversation Dr. Craig Spencer, public health professor and emergency medicine physician at Brown University. He's an Ebola survivor himself. Dr. Spencer, can you tell us about why this latest outbreak of Ebola has spread so quickly, and some of your own experiences?
5: Well, the biggest reason that it spread so quickly is that we didn't detect it until much later than we ideally would have. This was first detected back in May, so just about 5 months ago. But by the time that Congo and the international community was aware of the outbreak, it had already been spreading for months. And has been pointed out already is the fact that it went from a few health zones to dozens of health zones, which means that in every single one of those, you need to stand up a team and a response. You need to build an Ebola treatment center. You need to work with the community so that they can trust that the center there is taking care of patients and their loved ones. But you also need to staff it. And that often means local staff, but bringing in international partners, NGOs. That requires a lot of money, a lot of expertise. And you can see how this starts to build up into a really complicated response. This is what we're seeing over the last 5 months, is that at the outset of this outbreak, there were, you know, a couple hundred cases that were identified really on day one of this outbreak when it was reported. But that is much bigger than most Ebola outbreaks are when they end. So just the way that this started was already problematic. We knew that on the day one of this outbreak, there were already cases in Congo, but also cases reported in Uganda next door. Since then, Uganda has led a really efficient response and has been declared Ebola-free. But with this case reported today in Kenya, it highlights the fact that if there is an outbreak or multiple fires that are burning, as they are, particularly around North Kivu in Congo right now, the risk of onward transmission, both locally, internationally, and further abroad, remains high. And it's something that we need to remain vigilant about. Otherwise, this outbreak is going to continue, and the risk to the neighboring countries, as well as those communities in Congo and countries further abroad, remains high.
0: And Dr. Craig Spencer, if you can talk about the role of the dismantling of USAID, and what role USAID, the Agency for International Development, played, and what exactly the NSPS is, the National Special Pathogen Service.
5: These are all incredibly important, because we are seeing this outbreak emerge and really unfurl in a setting of decreased global health support, not just from the U.S., but from many countries around the world. But the U.S. played an incredibly large role up until the first week of the second Trump administration. If you recall back then, there was an Ebola outbreak in Uganda just days into the second Trump administration. USAID had already been kind of, incapacitated. And since then, the U.S. has not shown up in the same way that it has in previous Ebola outbreaks. In the past, we would have sent people to be on the ground in the middle of these communities that are most affected. Right now, the U.S. is not doing that. We're not sending our CDC people into the same communities. They're staying in the capital or far away, meaning that they're relying on secondhand information. As you pointed out, we don't have USAID capacity here to work with local actors, to support them, to make sure airport screening is being done and people who are symptomatic are not getting on planes to travel further afield. And without the USAID capacity, that means that moving samples or testing samples is not going to be as efficient as it has been in the past, when the U.S. helped coordinate a lot of that. And the result is that you have not just in eastern Congo, where there's an Ebola outbreak still ongoing and it's still getting much bigger. You have PEPFAR, other programs that were helping provide HIV treatment to millions and millions of people around the world that are less robust than they were just over a year, 2 years ago. And the result has been that many people, unfortunately, are dying because of the U.S. pulling back in its global health commitments. At the same time, you mentioned NSPS. The U.S., over the past decade, in the aftermath of infections like my own and others, built this incredible hospital system all throughout the U.S. We have over a dozen extremely well-equipped, well-prepared hospitals to deal with things like Ebola at a moment's notice. We have put hundreds of millions of dollars, if not more, into making sure that they're always ready. But what we've seen over the last few months is that when Americans have been infected with Ebola, responding to the outbreak on the ground in Eastern Congo, they have not been brought back to these well-prepared facilities ready for them in the U.S. Instead, this administration has done everything that it can to bring these patients to places outside of the U.S. So two Americans were not brought back home, as we know we're capable of and have done in the past to provide them high-quality care. They were brought to Germany, where the teams there are wonderful. But if it were me and I was a U.S. citizen, I would want to go back home, particularly knowing that there's a system built exactly for this. And my worry is that going forward, Americans won't know that this system exists. Politicians won't be aware of how important it is, and we won't continue to invest in it in the future.
0: Dr. Spencer, we just have 30 seconds, but here in New York, the governor has just declared a state of emergency because of measles, which was considered eliminated in 2000, a quarter of a century ago. A fifth person have died of measles in Pennsylvania right now. There are over 100 cases in New York. Your response?
5: Most people don't know that 45 states have reported measles cases this year. New York is one of the few to declare this an emergency. It expands who can test and who can vaccinate, but it doesn't do anything to address the underlying trust issues that many of these communities have. New York is challenged because next door, Pennsylvania, has had over 1,000 cases. We've had 5 deaths this year, 8 over the last 2 years. And so we're dealing with a pretty unprecedented outbreak, something we haven't seen in decades in the U.S., and the worry is that there are multiple fires all around the country, and any of these can get much bigger, and it's likely that we'll have many more, maybe thousands of cases of measles and more, unfortunately, deaths in the near future because of this ongoing outbreak.
0: Dr. Craig Spencer, public health professor, emergency medicine physician at Brown University, and Ebola survivor himself, and Akila Mali Chomachoma, independent Congolese journalist reporting from Ituri since the start of the outbreak, speaking to us from Bunia. Coming up, a federal judge has issued an emergency injunction to block the Trump administration from building new border barriers and roads inside Big Bend National Park in Texas. Back in 20 seconds.
6: Songbird has lost her voice. It's hard to sing when there's no choice. The raven has lost his wings. Man, he wished he learned to sing.

0: there's nothing left to Songbird say. By Henry Furland. This is Democracy Now!, democracynow.org. I'm Amy Goodman with Juan Gonzalez. We end today's show with a victory for environmentalists. On Friday, a federal judge in El Paso, Texas, temporarily blocked the construction of new border wall and roads in Big Bend National Park and nearby areas. Judge Kathleen Cardone said her preliminary injunction will remain in place until a lawsuit filed by the Center for Biological Diversity and others is resolved. The judge also signaled the plaintiff's constitutional claims against the border wall expansion are likely to succeed in court. In August, bulldozers started tearing into Big Bend National Park, but were met with growing resistance from protesters and advocates who've long warned of the devastation border militarization has had on desert and other sacred ecosystems along the U.S.-Mexico border. Well, for more on this, we go to Tucson, Arizona, where we're joined by Laken Jordahl, National Public Lands Advocate with the Center for Biological Diversity. Welcome back to Democracy Now!, Laken. Explain this victory. And wasn't this a Republican-appointed judge who ruled against the Trump administration?
1: Yeah, it's so nice to be back to share some incredible news. We had what I would call a truly historic victory in court on Friday. Effectively, we slammed the brakes on $7 billion worth of corrupt construction contracts, not just in Big Bend National Park, but across almost one-third of the entire U.S.-Mexico border. No victory like this has ever happened before. Of course, you know, this is not the end of the road. We have a lot to continue to fight for, but we have effectively stopped construction across West Texas, and it's incredible.
2: And could you talk about the growing opposition to Trump's border enforcement and militarization campaign, not only in Texas, but across the border in states like Arizona as well?
1: Yeah, you know, it really feels like an incredible moment for the borderlands. We've got so much solidarity and connections to what's happening in Loquillo with the cottonwoods being cut down, what's happening in the Rio Grande Valley, where walls are still going up. And while this victory only applies to about one-third of the border in West Texas, we really hope that this shows that DHS's power is not infinite. They have used this waiver authority to strip away the rights of communities, of wildlife, of indigenous nations. And now, for the first time, a court has said that this waiver authority is very likely unconstitutional. So my hope is that this win can spread across the borderlands, and that we've really shown the chink in the armor of this waiver authority that has been abused by DHS and enabled so much damage across the borderlands for more than two decades now.
2: And can you talk a little more about how the these border communities have been disrupted, especially the desert and the ecosystems of these communities?
1: Yeah, the wall has already inflicted so much damage across the entire border region. We've seen walls go up through national park units like Oregon Pipe and Coronado National Memorial in Arizona. We're now seeing the huge fight to build walls across the sovereign Don Otham Nation on the border in Arizona. So when these walls go up, they are not following any of our nation's most important environmental laws. That means they're not doing meaningful surveys for indigenous grave sites or sensitive species. It means that they're not following laws like the Clean Air Act, the Clean Water Act. So tons of public health issues have arisen from wall construction. We have seen walls go up across the vast majority of my home state of Arizona. And that means that no wildlife larger than a jackrabbit is able to cross north or south. That's a direct threat to their survival and leads to localized extinction. We are doing everything in our power to protect the remaining wildlife corridors left along the border. And the Big Bend region is the largest stretch of unwalled borders. So we've got a ways to go. Interestingly, this injunction cannot be appealed to the Fifth Circuit. It's a bit of a poetic twist because the way they wrote these waivers, they actually did not allow for appellate court review. So if DHS wants to challenge this injunction, they're going to have to go straight to the Supreme Court, which is a process that, for one, takes some time, and for two, the Supreme Court has a lot on their docket. And there's some indications that, you know, the arguments that we've used to win this case are actually more favored by conservative justices. So this is a historic time. It's amazing. It feels, you know, it's the biggest win of my life, and it belongs to everybody who's been fighting so hard to stop this destruction across Big Bend. And we should absolutely savor it.
0: We want to thank you so much, Lake and Jordal, for being with us. A 20-second response to what happened in Lokeel in your state of Arizona with the large excavator brought in by the Border Patrol agents destroying more than 200-year-old cottonwood?
1: Yeah, just horrific. Watching those videos of them toppling this ancient tree that was very likely older than the

0: One. Now, you've been quoted as saying that rap is something we do. Hip-hop is something you live.
1: Yes.
0: Explain that to us, please.
1: Well, today, hip-hop, we are advocating that hip-hop is not just the music. It is an attitude. It is an awareness. It is a way to view the world. So rap music is something we do, but hip-hop is something we live. And we look at hip-hop in its nine elements, which is breaking, emceeing, graffiti art, DJing, beatboxing, street fashion, street language, street knowledge, and street entrepreneurialism, trade and business. And that's where, you know, that's the hip-hop that we're about. We come from the root of Cool DJ Herc, who originated hip-hop in the early 70s, and then Afrika Bambaataa and Zulu Nation, mm-hmm. who instigated something called the Infinity Lessons and added consciousness to hip-hop, and then Grandmaster Flash with the invention of the mixer, on to Run DMC, and then myself. And we created the Stop the Violence movement. You may recall a song, Self-Destruction, and so on. All of this goes to the idea of living this culture out and taking responsibility for how it looks and acts in society.
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7: Jo, komm, lass mal sein, bleib fliegen, weil dein ist sich gewiss zu existiert. Spiel heute wieder mal die Pein, die mich seit 14 verbirgt. Doch bevor man jetzt stürzt, schließe ich das Kapitel. Mein Frieden im Hier mit dir und was von dir tief drin in mir wirbelt. Vom Kent, dann kennt man's, wunderschöne Meer der Traurigkeit. Kennet man drüber reden, dann morna, die braucht die Zeit. Zu zweit allein, die Pein so rein, halt weiter norm, wenn ich's mal wirklich ehrlich